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What's happening? It's Frankie Darcel. 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

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We're giving you all the R&B you need right here. 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
1: Frankie Darcel with you inside Continuous Music. We are excited. Frankie's house party kicks off tonight at 8 o'clock with DJ Louis B. You don't want to miss that. But right now, it's a long walk. This

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What's up? It's Frankie Darcel. 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
1: Janet Jackson, anytime, anyplace. It's your girl, Sharon. Here's Jill Scott. 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
2: Donnell Jones, Where I Wanna Be. 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
1: September is Prostate Cancer Awareness Month, and the American Cancer Society encourages men to talk with their doctor about their personal risk for the disease and whether screening is right for them. 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My name is John Mounts, and I'm speaking with Dr. Robert Wynn with the American Cancer Society. Dr. Wynn, welcome to Viewpoint Alabama.
2: And good morning. How are you?
1: I'm doing great. So, about 10% of men diagnosed with prostate cancer in Alabama will die from that disease. That equals about 540 deaths in Alabama last year alone. Yet this is a very treatable disease, especially when caught early. So Dr. Wynn, why are so many men still avoiding the screening?
2: You know, first of all, that's a great question. And what I really love in that question is the following of what you started with. If you look at how many men are surviving prostate cancer today versus 1993, the rates are substantial. Over 50% more people are living with prostate cancer than dying from it, which means 50% plus more people, men, are able to attend baseball games and graduations. So you might ask, what is keeping men from actually getting even better with our rates? One of them is, I think, the lack of awareness of how you get screened. The fear that every single time you go to the doctor, you're going to get a digital rectal exam. The truth of the matter is, with most men now, we're using a blood test, PSA screen, you know, prostate-specific antigen test. All men at this point have had blood draws. The other thing is this intensity around, well, I don't want to see anyone till I actually feel bad. That is such an old, outdated sort of way of thinking. And here's my thing to most men. When you wait until you feel something, the bottom line is, until you really can't function anymore, if you had a cancer that was clearly easily treatable, you've now made that more difficult. So I think fear and just being unaware, not uneducated, unaware that, one, it's easy to pick up. Two, when you find it early, it's easy to treat, and there's substantially positive benefits. I don't know that that message has gotten out to most men.
1: At what age should men start to be concerned about this? When they're 35, 40, and for that matter, what age does your insurance actually, are they willing to pay for?
2: You know, I think 1 in 8 men will be diagnosed in their lifetime with prostate cancer. So that's a substantial number of folks, men, that will get that. And that comes right directly from the American Cancer Society's databases. We used to think about, again, prostate is an older man's disease. So certainly in your 50s and 60s and 70s, it would be certainly in 50s and 60s at risk. What we now know, though, is that there are people who get this disease earlier. So the recommended time to start thinking about it is between that 40 to 45 age group. And so while 30 years ago, we may not have told you that we don't need to get your prostate checked until you're 50 or 60. The truth of the matter is, I think when you're in that 40 to 45 age group, it's time to start thinking about getting your prostate checked out.
1: What about family history? If you have a history of prostate cancer, any cancer in your bloodline, are you more susceptible? And if so, should you start earlier or be checked more frequently?
2: Well, we now are actually discovering that people are getting prostate cancer in their 30s. And so here is a recommendation of why you need to speak to your doctor. If you've had a family history of men with prostate cancer, you should be concerned. If you know you have a genetic risk factor, like a mutation of a BRCA1 gene, you should probably go. Here's the truth, though. Most men don't know their family history very well, and most men don't know the family history of cancer very well. This is one of the things that if I could do anything, if any man is in earshot, when you're getting together for those family reunions and for the Thanksgiving holidays and all the rest of the other holidays, we probably ought to be better as families of actually sharing the cancer history of the family so we'd be better prepared. But to your point, there are men now getting cancers much earlier than 40, particularly at risk are those with either family history, those with known genetic mutations, and unfortunately still African-Americans who actually are dying from prostate cancer 2 times more likely than their white counterparts.
1: And when, you know, one of the problems, I think men in general, we don't like to talk about health stuff, and we definitely don't like to talk about prostate stuff. And so because of that, there's a lot of families who just don't talk about it. And so there's fathers who might not even share with their son that they had this problem. And so they're unaware. And so that's one of those things. I think we not need to remove that taboo in talking about this, because it's actually costing lives.
2: Oh my God, family secrets kill. And the family secrets around health, having men actually have prostate cancer because they don't want anybody to know they have prostate cancer, seems to be a really old way of doing this. Listen, I in 1976 may not have made a difference because we didn't have any therapies or they weren't that great. In freaking 2026, we have people that when it's diagnosed, it's over 90%+ people are going to survive this thing. So it's no longer one of these things, I have prostate cancer and all of a sudden I'm so ostracized. People have it. And so I think we just have to normalize that conversation, because there's a real reason and a real benefit to be able to have those conversations with your family members, your son and others, that you have had prostate cancer. Sharing is really caring in this case, because the more you know, the earlier you'll likely get screened and the more life you'll have living on this side of the grass.
1: This is Viewpoint Alabama on the Alabama Radio Network. My name is John Mounts. I'm speaking with Dr. Robert Wynn with the American Cancer Society about prostate cancer this morning. And Dr. Wynn, let's talk about once you, if you are diagnosed with prostate cancer, there's a variety of treatments from very invasive to, you know, if it's caught early, it's not quite as invasive. What sort of treatments are available now, especially that may not used to have been available even, you know, 10, 20 years ago?
2: Yeah, you know, I think when it comes literally to the therapy, and again, this is always one of those conversations that you actually have to have with certainly your clinician. But the issue becomes one in which you have the surgery. There's robotic surgery. There's other surgeries, right? The Da Vinci people talk about, all the rest of these other things. There's hormonal therapy. Among those are probably two of the mainstays. But certainly as we're talking about new therapies and new things coming on board, immunotherapy, all the rest of stuff, there's going to continue to be, I think, an evolving and an improving way of treating prostate cancers. But those are the two main ones.
1: So it's not necessarily a prostatectomy. You don't necessarily lose your prostate. There might be other treatments short of that.
2: There can be other treatments. And again, this is where it really kind of depends on what state you're in, and meaning what condition you're in. And these are the types of wonderful questions that really do get worked out with your clinician that's really your partner in ensuring that you get the best of therapies that are available.
1: But the first step in having that conversation is to get tested, so then we know what we're working with.
2: Man, listen, that is, if there's anything that people should hear in this month, is stop being afraid. You have nothing to fear, literally. That the detection of it is relatively straightforward. And the fact that if you were to get a cancer early in the treatment for it, I swear to God, this is the one time where the survival rates are in your favor. You're not getting therapies for nothing. You're getting therapies because it has a high impact of surviving.
1: And here in Alabama, here in Birmingham, there's actually something called Hope Lodge in Birmingham. That's a. Can you tell me a little bit about what the Hope Lodge does for people with prostate cancer?
2: You know, I outside of football, I think one of the things you guys do well in Alabama is that you do have an ACS Hope Lodge, and it sounds exactly as it sounds. That this is a place where patients and their families could find a respite. Where ultimately, as you're getting care, if you need to get that type of therapy and you need to recover, you need those types of deals, you can do that with an ACS Hope Lodge. You know, this has been going on for quite a long time, and certainly the one in Alabama is available. If you're a cancer patient, it's available to you. And so what I would love for the state of Alabama is, in addition to us knowing how great the sports are there and food and everything, is that the fact that you have a Hope Lodge is actually a major multiplier of good in that state. And so it's a place where you and your family can actually recover, or you and your family can stay as you're getting a treatment with no cost to you.
1: This is all great news, Dr. Nguyen. We're taking a very serious subject, but putting, a positive spin on it, because it's really, it's not something to be afraid of. It's something that we should be aware of, and the best treatment is good prevention. And for more information about cancer, specifically prostate cancer, is there a place people can go, the American Cancer Society? Is there a website?
2: Yeah, I think if you went to American Cancer Society and you were able to type in prostate cancer, you're going to get a whole lot of information, a lot of good information. And by the way, can I just sort of say, this still is the second leading cause of death for men after lung cancer. To be quite honest with you, I actually am fairly optimistic that if more men were to get checked out, and if more men were to share their history so that younger men would sort of get checked out if they have dads or their granddads and uncles had it, we can actually go from the second leading cause of death to something much substantially lower than that. And it's doable because we have the treatments, we have the way of actually screening for it. And in fact, we now have more than the know-how of knowing that when caught early, this is not a cancer that you die from. It's a cancer that you die with.
1: And I've heard that as well. Dr. Robert Nguyen from the American Cancer Society, thank you so much for joining us this morning.
2: Oh, thank you for having me. And thank you for taking time out to talk about prostate awareness. This is something that we should all get after, because we can all, as men and families and women and everybody, do something about making this C word around prostate cancer smaller.
1: Absolutely. This is Viewpoint Alabama on the Alabama Radio Network. Up next, JT checks in with Senator Tommy Tuberville. He's also running for governor of the state of Alabama on a number of issues, including the recent issue of whether or not NFL players with remaining eligibility can return to play in college athletics. Because Coach Tuberville did coach Auburn, he had a little bit to say. JT talks with him now.
3: Well, we got a lot to cover, Coach. Good morning. Welcome in.
4: Yeah, good morning, JT. How you doing?
3: Well, it's been a minute. I'm glad to hear your voice, and I see you're staying busy, that's for sure. I mean, no sleep for the weary here. This whole thing, your thoughts on where we are, this has really become somewhat of a cluster for the sport here.
4: Yeah, it's out of control, and we knew that. It's getting worse and worse every year now. NFL players coming back and playing and trying to play in on some of these teams, and look like the SEC's put their foot down, and they should. What's going to end up happening is we're going to have no high school players have an opportunity to play or even get a scholarship. Coaches are going to wait around for these NFL camps to close down. And it's just unfortunate. We tried to help, but it's hard to get enough people on board to make sure we do the right thing to save college sports. And I tell you, who's really going to suffer is women's sports. So when we get back next week, and we're going to have an opportunity to try to make this bill better that they've got now. It's not a great bill, but it's not the end of the world. At least it helps in some ways, JT.
3: Well, who's been on the discussion panel on this? You have weighed in, obviously. The president's weighed in. Coach Saban has weighed in. And, you know, to me, the NCAA has been kind of, you know, asleep at the wheel on this whole thing from the beginning when it all started with the NIL, you know, and they're like, whoa, wait a minute, legislators are making decisions. Wait, now the toothpaste is out of the tube. And then the transfer portal situation, you couple that with, I asked my son, you know, he's coaching at West Virginia, you know that. And I said, how often can they transfer? And he says, basically, Dad, every semester right now. So, I mean, if you were sitting down and you were in charge and running this whole shebang, what would you do, first of all, with NIL? I think I don't have a problem with guys getting paid, but you got to kind of cap it at some point.
4: Well, it's going to be hard to do that. If it is capped, it's going to have to come from a law. But the two things we have to do is the transfer portal and the eligibility. You know, 5 years to play five, one transfer.
3: Yeah,
4: that's it. And if you do that, then you'll stop all this nonsense of kids looking for teams to go to, you know, every semester, as your son said. And it's just unfortunate what happens is these coaches sit around and wait for transfers instead of going to recruit high school players. And it's just out of control.
3: Yeah, the whole thing's a mess. And this whole thing about NFL guys coming back in their rookie contracts because they can, you know, make more money playing college football than they can in the league because they got 1 year eligibility. I'm kind of like the old Olympics. Look, once you go pro, you know, then you don't come back to amateur sports. But is it amateur sports anymore? That's another discussion. So, all right, look, quickly, I want to get your thoughts on the WNBA and this transgender issue and Sophie Cunningham and Caitlin Clark. I mean, the WNBA is getting a lot of attention, but for the wrong reasons.
4: Yeah, it's just that's out of control, too. You know, when men can play in women's sports, you know we've lost our minds. And Sophie Cunningham and Caitlin Clark, they've all tried to help out. There's a lot of good people that have worked on this. But, you know, we've got a Democratic Party that just at the end of the day just decides that they're going to do everything they can to corrupt this country. It's just unfortunate.
3: Yeah, I don't understand the WNBA statement on this whole thing of how dare you come across, you know, anti-trans, anti-phobia, this, and I'm unbelievable. Where's your common sense, people? It's just stupidly ridiculous.
4: Yeah, we've lost common sense in this country. A lot of people have on the left. And again, I think there's some good Democrats, but most of them are just following the leader on this nonsense.
3: Continue our conversation with Senator Tommy Tuberville. Coach, let me ask you about the data center situation here. Obviously, front and center, a lot of states, different discussions. I think the biggest discussion right now here in Alabama is not necessarily, it's going to create some jobs, but who's going to be paying for this? You know, the biggest immediate issue seems to be the electricity cost. I know the Attorney General, Steve Marshall, is pushing regulators to make sure this doesn't get put back on the citizens. So where are we on the data center situation and the costs right now?
4: Yeah, 100%. Nobody should pay more for a data center. The people should pay for the electricity of the data center if they're going to put them in. And there's a lot of good opportunities in our state. There's four or five of them already been built. There's 20 that have been built, four or five that are been built as we speak. And so nobody should have to pay the cost for electricity, water, anything that goes along with it, other than the people that are putting the data centers in. They're the ones going to make a lot of money. Now, there's a lot of money also going to the counties and the cities. Meta, for instance, is paying, I think, $80 billion for one in Montgomery. Mm-hmm. And there's close to $1 billion a year in taxes that they'll pay to the county and city. $1 billion for 30 years. Yeah. And so that's a lot of money. But, again, at the end of the day, we need to make sure we take care of the people that are not going to be benefiting from that data center, make sure the energy and water prices don't go up.
3: Yeah, they're going up all across, you know, our state. Mobile County's got one coming in. Canadian companies down there. Childersburg's got another facility going on. Bessemer. I mean, this could really become a big one there, that Project Marvel site. And then right here in Birmingham, Oxmoor Valley area, they've got another data center going on there. So Huntsville, particularly important, is, you know, Meta's already, you know, got a huge data center presence there. And that's going to be growing. So I think that, you know, the positive is that we got to stay on top of this game. We can't just, you know, be lax about it and let China surpass us. I understand that. But obviously, one of the biggest concerns is, I think, like prisons, no, I don't want it in my backyard. Just move it over there behind the trees where I can't see it. So, and the cost, of course. So there's no stopping the train. It's moving forward. Just protecting us, I think, is one of the biggest things. All right, let's talk about the tariffs on Canada, what's going on now. And Lake Ontario, now Lake America, the president is saying, look, you know, I came in first round. You'll remember when I leveled the playing field when it comes to trade with China. I'm doing that with everybody that's dealing with us. So were we that out of whack with Canada? Do you think this will all be resolved at the end of the day with the folks up north?
4: Well, 100%. Well, President Trump's going to get him in line. Here's the deal. They have really partnered more with China than they have with us. That crazy prime minister they got up there, Carney, has absolutely taken the bull by the horn and said, well, heck with our neighbors across the border. We're going more in line with China. We're going to buy their stuff. They'll buy some of ours. But think about this. We buy and take in 80% of their products in Canada. And they flood the market with lumber. I've had foresters from Alabama, sawmillers come up and just begging, Coach, we need to see somebody about these tariffs that we're paying an arm and a leg for. And then Canada comes in here. They're subsidized by Canada, and they're flooding our market. We're not getting any price for our lumber. So President Trump's doing the right thing. Canada has got to equal up the fair trade. I mean, they got to do it. If they don't do it, he's going to continue to tighten the screws on them and make sure that the people and the producers in our country don't pay the price for the Canadian people. They're making all the money, and our people are suffering over here with the things that we produce, whether it's ag or forestry or anything like this. People are saying it has something to do with automotive. it has nothing to do with automotive. This is more of things that we produce by the way of our producers, farmers, and our foresters.
3: Yeah, and I think, President Trump, we've seen his negotiating styles before, and everybody gets, immediately alarmed, like, oh, my gosh, this is way over the top. Are you kidding me? And it seems, that's where he starts. And there's always negotiation to come back to some reality here. So I'm of the school that, he will work something out with Prime Minister up there in Canada. We will get back on the same playing field. They're one of our biggest allies globally. So are you optimistic that the relationship will come through this bit of disagreement right now and get back to where we can deal with each other?
4: Well, I can tell you for a fact is one person that is blocking this whole thing, and that's the Prime Minister. We have corporations come from Canada speaking with us in my office all the time, and they would much rather be part of the United States than part of Canada, the way they're treated with taxes and the things that goes on in that country. And so the Prime Minister is the one that got elected, a year and a half ago. He is absolutely taking the side of China. President Trump's not going to have that. He's going to protect the American people. He's going to protect our producers, people that do things in this country, and he's going to protect the prices. And he's going to make sure Canada pays the right price. And if they don't, then it's going to get even tougher as we go. I think this Prime Minister thinks he can outlast our country in terms of production. He can't do it. I mean, we have 10 times the production in our country they have there, and they have to have us buy their products. And so President Trump's doing the right thing. All these tariffs, he's doing the right thing. I know it's causing some pressure, but we have the strongest economy now that we've ever had, and we just need to make sure that we follow the guy that's got the plan, and that's President Trump. He's the first president to ever do this, to put pressure on other countries to help the producers in our country do better and better and live a better life.
3: All right, Coach, quickly before I let you go here, we're getting closer and closer to the election, you possibly being our next governor here. And a lot of people ask me, if you ever talk to Coach, ask him where his thoughts are on a lottery here in our state. We keep going back and forth on it in Montgomery. Let's put it to the voters. Let's not get it pushed this time through session. Where are you on the lottery in Alabama?
4: 100%. Let's let the people vote on that. Let's get it out of the way one way or another. We got a lot of things that we have to do, but we got to make sure we do the right thing when it comes to that. And if we let the people make their own decision, then, hey, at the end of the day, we can say, okay, we either passed it or we didn't. The people's voice was heard. Mm-hmm. It shouldn't be left up to the legislature or the governor. Let the people decide whether they want it or not.
3: All right, very good. Senator Tuberville, thank you, Coach. I sure do appreciate you, and we'll do it again soon.
1: Finally, on Viewpoint Alabama, the U.S. has the highest maternal mortality rate of any first world country. Could we be doing birth better? There are other birth options than the hospital that some argue are better for the mother and the child. Joining me now to talk about this is Leslie Welch. She's the founder of Birth Center Equity and Birth Detroit. Leslie, welcome to our show.
5: Thank you, John, for having me.
1: It is such a sad thing that with all the resources we have in America, there are some people who still are not able to get the care they need, especially when it comes to the care for the youngest Americans. Why is it the United States needs more options in order to help these people?
5: In the United States, we've been doing births all wrong for a very long time. We have created for ourselves a birth care system in the U.S. that is highly, what we say, medicalized, and that focuses on physician-led birth in hospitals. And John, what research actually shows is that midwifery care improves birth outcomes, gives us a better birth experience, and is cost-effective. And when we compare ourselves to other countries, we see that countries that do better than us with birth have midwives as the leaders in care.
1: Leslie, why do you think it is that we use the hospital? Is it because one of those things we always have, like that's just what we've gotten used to, and so we know that's what you do if you're pregnant? You go to the hospital to give birth, and it's not even thought about in a lot of circles that you could do it at home, which I guess is how we've been doing it for the last, 80,000 years on this earth.
5: Yeah, it's a really fascinating question because it's like prior to 1920, we were born predominantly with midwives and predominantly in a community setting. And there was a concerted effort to change that in our country's history and to shift birth from the hands of midwives to the hands of physicians, and from out of our communities and into hospitals. And since the 1920s, that's all folks really know. And sadly, that is not serving us well, right? And so what we advocate for is to lift up the power and potential of midwifery care to help us have healthier pregnancies, healthier babies, and healthier outcomes. And so midwifery care focuses us back in on the fact that birth is not a medical emergency. For the majority of us, birth is a normal physiological process, so a normal process that our body does, and it is one that does not require surgery, does not require an epidural, and does not require all of these interventions that we have become accustomed to. And so instead, what we advocate for at Birth Center Equity is a culture of what we call beloved birth. And that's a culture of birth that is family-centered, that is led by midwives with physician collaboration when it's needed, that is once again held in community, and that truly honors the dignity and value of all people.
1: When you talk about the midwife and the role that they have in the actual birth, is that what about leading up to birth? In other words, prenatal care, is there that sort of thing involving somebody like a midwife who handles those sort of checkups as well? Or is that still recommended that it's done by a physician, by your organization?
5: Midwives are healthcare professionals that specialize in care for our whole reproductive life cycle. So you can see a midwife for care before you ever become pregnant. You can see a midwife when you become pregnant for prenatal care, during your pregnancy and childbirth experience and postpartum, and even afterwards for perimenopause and menopausal care. So gynecological care, birth care, well person care. And it is, you know, important to say that we've really underutilized and not resourced midwifery care in the way that we should.
1: Leslie, for people who want to find out more about these services, first of all, how available are they in the state of Alabama? Are they available? You said they're not available in every community. How many roughly are there in this state?
5: So there in Alabama, you actually are home to the Alabama Birth Center in Huntsville, to Birth Sanctuary in Gainesville, and to Oasis Women's Health Center in Birmingham. And so you have three birth centers right there in your state that are actually members of our Birth Center Equity Network that we encourage you to support and to look out for, because birth centers are filling a critical gap in maternal health care for families today.
1: And it sounds like you mentioned those locations, but it sounds like there's a lot of the state that is not covered. So that would probably be an opportunity for more birth centers to open up to help serve those people. How many people roughly are serviced by a birth center in Alabama or just anywhere in the nation? Is this a fairly new thing, or have we had these birth centers for a while?
5: So we've had birth centers for a while. There are hundreds, over 400 birth centers across the country. Birth centers vary in size. So you have some birth centers that are small and would have, you know, 50 to 100 births a year. And then you have some that are quite large that would have like 500 births a year. And so it just depends on the size of the birth center in the community. But I think what is true across the board, whether a birth center is small or large, birth centers really do represent a lifeline in this nation's maternal health crisis. Birth centers have the power and potential to provide much needed midwifery care and fill a gap, not only surrounding our physical health and well-being, but in terms of our community health and well-being.
1: It sounds like there's a lot of upsides to this to at least investigate, especially if you're thinking about becoming pregnant or you are pregnant or you know someone. Is there a place people can go to find out more information about these services, whether they're interested in obtaining them themselves or maybe starting one, or how would that work?
5: Well, because it's National Birth Center Week, I'm going to say just go to birthcenterweek.org and take it from there. There you'll find information about birth centers. You'll find information about National Birth Center Week and also about birth center equity and where you can learn more about birth centers in your own community.
1: Well, thank you so much. This is great information, and I think this will benefit a lot of people. Leslie, thank you so much for joining us this week on Viewpoint Alabama.
5: Thank you for having me.
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Magic 97.1, old school and today's R&B. Had the privilege of sitting down and talking to this gentleman a few years ago. Not only was he great on the air, we sat there and chopped it up for another 45 minutes off the air. Every bit as nice as you think he is, he's even better. Uncle Charlie, this is Charlie Wilson for your Sunday morning, and there goes my baby.

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We're giving you all the R&B you need right here. 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

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What's going on? 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

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What's happening? 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

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What's up? It's Frankie Darcel. 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

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Keep us locked in. 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

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It's Roxy Romeo. 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
1: Checking in, I'm Roxy Romeo. Hope you are enjoying your Sunday. Coming up in just a few minutes. Of course, you know I got you covered. More music is on the way with Keith Sweat, Make It Last Forever. Also, get ready for Tony, Me and You, and Usher with Nice and Slow. And it is a wrap. Our iHeartRadio Music Festival. Another epic festival in the history books. Friday and Saturday night. So many incredible moments. Ciara took the stage last night in all her pregnant glory. Snoop Dogg jumped on, did a bunch of his hits, even brought out Wiz Khalifa. So many amazing moments. It did stream live on Hulu and Disney Plus. And if you missed it, if you didn't get to watch it, listen, all day today, you can jump back on and check it out for yourself for the first time or relive some of your favorite moments. All right, we got you covered.

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1: Coming your way in just a few minutes, I got Johnny Gill with A Dance, A Kiss. I'm Roxy Romeo. First, Cuban, you're rolling through your weekend. It's all about Next, now with Wifey. 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
1: 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I got Kehlani with Folded coming up for you in about 4 minutes. But right now, it is all about Music Soul Child with Don't Change.

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1: Coming up for you in less than 4 minutes, I got Leon Thomas with the Muds. First, Roxy Romeo, keeping those good vibes going on your Sunday with Aaliyah. Are you that somebody?